Fifth, some people say, well, I don't feel connected at church. Well, some folks find it hard to make friends at church the way they would like. And the best way to make friends is to be a friend. Proverbs 18 and verse 24 says that a man that has friends must show himself friendly. That is, if you come to church late and you leave as soon as the final amen is said, you'll probably never make many friends at church. Instead of waiting until everyone comes to you, reach out to other people. Get involved at church. Get involved in some good work. Learn people's names. Attend Bible classes. Volunteer. People say they aren't as close to God as they used to be. And we ask the question, well, who moved? Did God leave you or did you leave God? People can easily drift away from God and the church. The Bible says in Hebrews 2 and verse 1 that we must pay much closer attention to what we have heard so that we do not drift away from it. Now, it's easy to allow the world and its ways to cause our love for God and His church to grow weak. And I hope that you haven't done that. Through the years, I've grown close to a number of people who came back to church after being absent for a time. They were always so glad that they came back. From the time they left, they felt empty and distant from God. They were miserable and spiritually unfulfilled without Him and needed to find their way home. You know, when people return to church, they find that they grow closer to God. The Lord wishes all people might grope for Him and find Him, though He's not far from each one of us. For in Him we live and move and exist. Acts 17, verses 27 and 8. God is the Father of your spirit. Hebrews 12 and verse 9. He created you and has heard your prayers all your life. God gave His only Son, His only begotten Son, Jesus, for your sins because He cares about you. He gave you the Bible so that you might know Him and love Him. Now, church will help you to know Him even better. When people return to church, they find that they improve their personal understanding of what the Bible teaches. The Word of God is an amazing book filled with hope and truth, and a lifetime is not enough to know everything the Bible teaches. But many people waste their minds on everything but this great treasure of spiritual knowledge. The Bible says in 2 Timothy 2 and verse 15, "Be diligent to present yourself approved to God as a workman who does not need to be ashamed, accurately handling the word of truth." Now, if you want to know God's word better, then attend Bible classes and worship at church. When people return to church, they find help in the religious training of their children. Raising children in our nearly pagan society is tough enough, and parents need all the help that they can get. The church provides an environment where people want to serve the Lord and to live righteous lives. Churches provide moral and spiritual examples and make a lasting impact on young lives. Churches provide Bible classes, camps, retreats, and youth gatherings with opportunities to be around other Christian young people. When people return to church, they discover ways of handling daily challenges. Now, the Bible says in 1 Peter 5 and verse 7, casting all your anxieties on Him because He cares for you. At church, you can pray with brothers and sisters in Christ and learn from the Bible how the faithful people of the Bible dealt with their problems in life. I've found people at church are full of goodness, filled with all knowledge, and able to instruct one another. Romans 15 and verse 14. Christians everywhere face struggles, yes. And they found the comfort of God, and by finding it, they're able to comfort others and help them through their struggles. The Apostle Paul said in 2 Corinthians 1, verses 3 to 4, "Blessed be the God and Father of our Lord Jesus Christ, the Father of mercies and God of all comfort, who comforts us in all our affliction, so that we will be able to comfort those who are in any affliction with a comfort

comfort with which we ourselves are comforted by God. I tell you, the church is a blessing to us all. The Bible says in Ecclesiastes 4, verses 9 to 12, that two are better than one, because they have a good return for their labor. For if either of them falls, the one will lift up his companion. But woe to the one who falls when there's not another to lift him up. Furthermore, if two lie down together, they keep warm. But how can one be warm alone? And if one can overpower him who is alone, two can resist him. A cord of three strands is not quickly torn apart. Oh, the church can keep you spiritually strong, able to resist all the temptations and pitfalls of life. My friend, you need the church. If you've wandered away, come home. Let's pray together. Oh, Heavenly Father, we pray that we may come to value the church as much as your Son Jesus did when he purchased it with his own blood. And Father, as we live for you, we pray that your will may be done in our lives on earth as it is in heaven. In Jesus' name, amen.

Hebrews 10, verses 24 and 25 says, "And let us consider how to stimulate one another to love and good deeds, not forsaking our own assembling together, as the habit of some, but encouraging one another, and all the more as you see the day drawing near." Church is where people build each other up spiritually and grow close to God. We all need that strength and encouragement that comes from being around the people of God. Occasionally, I hear of someone who's had a bad experience at church. Someone has offended them or overlooked them. They react to this disappointment by quitting the church. Now, if someone wrongs you, rather than quitting the Lord or the church, why not try a different approach? The Lord said in Matthew 18, verse 15, that if your brother sins against you, go and tell him his fault between you and him alone. And if he listens to you, you have gained your brother. This is the Lord's way. When you quit church on these reasons, you're actually letting someone come between you and God. Or when you push Christ out of your life, you also are putting your soul in jeopardy. Listen again to Hebrews 10, 25, and now verse 26. Not forsaking our own assembling together, as the habit of some, but encouraging one another, and all the more as you see the day drawing near. For if we go on sinning willfully after receiving the knowledge of the truth, there no longer remains a sacrifice for sins. My friend, don't push the Savior out of your life. Who else will shed His blood to save you? God wants to bless you, and if you're not yet a Christian, you can come to the Lord in faith and love by repenting of your sins, confessing the name of the Lord, and by being baptized. Now, in baptism, the Lord washes away your sins, and He adds you to the church, His church. It could be that as a Christian, you become one of the unchurched. My friend, come back to the Lord, and don't let anything keep you from the church. Don't let anything make your heart grow hard. Come back and find the love of God. Now, if you want a free printed copy or CD or a tape of this message, Come Back to Church, mail your request to In Search of the Lord's Way, Post Office Box 371, Edmond, Oklahoma, 73083. 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Well, we'll be back next week, Lord willing, so keep searching God's Word with us and tell a friend. 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
2: Welcome to GBN Q&A. I'm your host, Chad Dollahide. I preach for the Lord's Church in Bremen, Georgia. I have with me two guests today. No stranger, Josh Clevenger, preaches for the Rockmart Church. I'm also excited to have with us Brother Bobby Liddell. Brother Liddell works with the Memphis School of Preaching as Dean of
3: Administration.
2: Dean of Administration, and been there for
3: almost 24 years.
2: Almost 24 years. This next year will be 20 years since I graduated. And so I remember Brother Liddell being one of my instructors. It's a little bit interesting. Josh, you're a Memphis graduate. I'm a Memphis graduate. To be here and not have to sit and take a test or be furiously writing notes. But
4: he was my director at Memphis.
2: So. That's right. So.
3: And there will be a test later.
2: Oh, okay. But it's great to have you here with us, Brother Liddell.
3: Glad to be here.
2: Brother Liddell is holding an excellent meeting this week at the Lithia Springs congregation right here. So we're just delighted to have you with us. Josh, always good to have you with us.
4: Good to be here.
2: Well, let's look at the questions that we have. Gentlemen, first question is for Josh. As I mentioned, Josh preaches in Rockmart, Georgia. Our viewers are very familiar with Josh. And Josh, here's the question. Is instrumental music a salvation issue?
4: We have to understand that God has always taken worship seriously. When we look at Genesis chapter 4 with Cain and Abel, Cain offered a sacrifice that was unacceptable to God, while Abel offered what we read in Hebrews 11 was a more excellent sacrifice. What was the difference between the two? Abel offered what God asked. Now, Cain might have made argumentation about, well, God, you didn't tell me not to offer what I did, but nevertheless, because he had told him what to offer, it was set in stone what needed to be offered as sacrifice. The same is the case at the foot of Mount Sinai. It's my understanding that the children of God at the foot of Mount Sinai weren't making a golden calf to represent some other deity. But in their minds, they were doing it to represent God. And so when they bowed down to worship a golden calf, they believed that to be worshiping God. But it was not acceptable to God. The same was the case when they built golden calves in Dan and Bethel in Israel. They did so in order to substitute it in the place of the temple worship. Never was acceptable to God. In the case of Nadab and Abihu in Leviticus chapter 10, we have two men who were sanctioned as priests of God to offer sacrifice unto God and to offer fire unto God, but the text tells us that they offered strange fire unto God, which he had commanded them not. Now, God did not, previous to that, go through a list of places not to get the fire. He just simply told them where the fire needed to come from. And they chose to go a different route, and that was seen as unacceptable by God, and he punished them and destroyed them with fire from heaven because of it. Now, we point to all these Old Testament examples, not because Old Testament worship is the kind of worship that we offer today, but because the Old Testament is written for our learning. Romans 15:4 says, "For whatsoever things were written aforetime were written for our learning, that we through patience and comfort of the Scriptures might have hope." We don't go back to the Old Testament for reference as to how a Christian is to worship God, we go to the New Testament for that. But we can go to the Old Testament for an example that is given to us of a principle of how God sees worship as a serious matter. And the way that we offer worship needs to be according to what God has told us, because it is such a serious matter. Now, the New Testament concerning music and worship is pretty clear as to what God wants. Colossians 3:16 says that the word of Christ dwell in you richly in all wisdom, teaching and admonishing one another in psalms and hymns and spiritual songs, singing with grace in your hearts to the Lord. So here we have here that we're to teach and admonish by what we offer in songs and hymns and spiritual songs. And also that we are to sing with grace in our hearts when we offer those psalms and hymns and spiritual songs. And so we've got the idea of singing, and specifically speaking when we sing, to teach something. Ephesians 5:19 goes on to tell us, speaking to yourselves, again that idea of speaking, in psalms and hymns and spiritual songs, singing and making melody in your heart to the Lord. And there it indicates to us where the melody of our singing is to come from our hearts. It doesn't there designate a piano or a guitar or a harp or a flute or any such instrument as the source of the melody when we offer worship unto God. And so we see what the New Testament requires of us, and that is that all of us sing. And all of us make melody in our hearts. And all of us teach and admonish when we sing and speak when we sing. And so it's very clear. There's no mention in the New Testament of instrumental music in worship. Absolutely none. Just the same as there was no mention for offering vegetation to Cain in Genesis 4. There was no mention made of you should make a golden calf to the Israelites when they wandered in the wilderness. Or no mention of, hey, go another route to find another source of fire to Nadab and Abihu when they offered the strange fire. The Bible tells us exactly what God wants in worship. And so if we're substituting anything else, we're substituting what we want, not what God wants. So John 4:24 says this, God is a spirit, and they that worship him must worship him in spirit and in truth. That is, with the proper mindset and in the way that God has prescribed.
2: Must means just that. Yep. It's not an optional matter. You know, what we sometimes forget is worship is not about us.
4: Right.
2: Worship is about honoring God, reverencing God, and giving him the glory due his name. We sometimes make it about us, but it's not if it's done properly. And you know, the strange fire in Leviticus 10 reminded me of a sermon by Brother Eddie Brinkley that I heard a long time ago, and he's preached it several times in meetings and such. But the sermon is called Strange Things God Hates.
4: Right.
2: And it's dealing with, you know, the word strange there. This wasn't weird fire. It was unauthorized.
4: Right.
2: And really, that's the heart of the issue when you talk about the instrument or worship in general. Where is our authority? And when I tell people, sing, when I stand in a pulpit or at a lectern teaching the class, and I preach to people, sing, use your voice and sing praise to God, everybody, congregationally, a cappella, I'm standing on solid Bible ground. But right. Nobody uses a mechanical instrument of music in New Testament era worship by the authority of Scripture. You can't find it.
3: It's interesting to me that when somebody looks to the Old Testament for authority, there are two things that come to mind. Number one is they recognize the need to have authority, but number two is they recognize that authority for that practice is not found in the New Testament.
2: Right.
3: And when we look at the original language of Ephesians 5, that context of verse 19, in the original Greek language, it is a command given to all of you, second person plural. So all of you are commanded to, in worship to God, speak and to sing and to make the melody not upon a piano or a guitar, but in your heart, in that inner man. And so we're to do what God has authorized, as you have said. And what God has not authorized, he will not accept. He didn't do that with the golden calf, and he'll not do that with instrumental music. It's interesting to me, too, that some people have the idea this is a Church of Christ tradition, as if members of the church originated this, and now we perpetuate it just because of tradition. But as you said, we stand upon solid biblical authority when we say that in worship we sing and we do not play.
2: And I think, you know, obviously we're limited in time in this setting, but I think if people would do the research and look at church history, it will bear out. You don't find it in the New Testament, obviously, the use of mechanical instruments, but you can look at church history for the first 300 or 400 years or so, and maybe even beyond that, there was no use of mechanical instruments of music. And when they were introduced, it split the church. That's why to this day there is the Greek Orthodox Church who continues, they still do not use mechanical instruments of music. And I think people would also be surprised to see the number of denominational scholars and commentators who were dead set against it. So it really, you know, again, it comes down to authority. Thanks, gentlemen. Great thoughts there. Let's go on to our second question. This one is for Brother Bobby Liddell again. Brother Liddell teaches at the Memphis School of Preaching. And the question is this. What does it mean to believe in Christ? A lot of people talk about belief in Christ. What does it mean?
3: Well, I think we all recognize that is a necessity to believe in Christ. But the question is, shall we look to the ideas and the doctrines of men and from that get the definition? Jesus said, if ye believe not that I am, King James by I am he, but that's added by the translators. If ye believe not that I am, ye shall die in your sins. So we see that's something that's important. There are only two ways for an accountable person to die. He might die in his sins, as John 8:24 shows, or he might die in the Lord, Revelation 14:13. And so what is the difference in this man's passing into eternity? It depends upon whether he believes in Christ or not. But that brings up the question, what does that mean? And so we look at faith. The word faith is a noun. As a matter of fact, we look at passages like Jude 3, contend earnestly for the faith. Ephesians 4:5, there is one faith. Ephesians 2:8-9, by grace are you saved through the faith in the original. And so the word faith is a noun, and when it refers to the faith, that's talking about the gospel, God's plan for salvation for man today. But the word faith might also be used in indicating man's response to the gospel. For example, Romans 1:8, Paul commended the Romans because he said, your faith had been known throughout the world. In Romans 1:17, that righteousness of God is revealed from faith to faith. And so it is the case then that this word faith as a noun can refer to the gospel system, or it can refer to man's response to that. Now the word believe is a verb. And that indicates what man does when he reacts positively to the faith. Romans 1:16. Paul said, I'm not ashamed of the gospel of Christ, for it is the power of God unto salvation to everyone that believeth, to the Jew first and also to the Greek. And Jesus prayed that his followers might be one, John 17:20. He said that those who, especially those disciples about whom he was praying at that moment, that their word might be such that men might believe on him. And then John 20:30-31, John the apostle wrote, many other signs truly did Jesus in the presence of his disciples, which are not written in this book, but these are written that you might believe. And so there's the verb form. And so belief in Christ is because of our faith in him, and that's based upon the faith, that evidence given through the word. And when we believe in him, that means we believe that he is the one that he claims to be. He is the Christ. He's the Son of God. He is our Lord and Savior. Acts 8, when Philip was teaching the eunuch, they went on their way. They came to a certain water. And the eunuch said, see, here is water. What doth hinder me to be baptized? And Philip said, if thou believest with all thine heart, thou mayest. He said, I believe that Jesus Christ is the Son of God. And Matthew 16:18, when Jesus asked his disciples, saying, whom do ye say that I am? Simon Peter answered and said, thou art the Christ, the Son of the living God. And so that's what we must believe. And again, that belief is used in a comprehensive sense to mean all that we do by faith. For example, Romans 10:16. As Paul was writing by inspiration, he pointed out that Isaiah had said something. He said, they've not all obeyed the gospel. Now notice that. They've not all obeyed the gospel. For Isaiah said, Lord, who hath believed our report? And so there, that word used in a comprehensive sense, like John 3:36 in the King James and compared with the American Standard, he that believeth not the Son shall not see life, the King James says. But the American Standard says, he that obeyeth not the Son shall not see life. And so when we talk about this word believe, we need to understand faith is a noun. It can mean the gospel. It can mean that response that we have to it. But the verb believe indicates what we do as we, based upon the evidence we receive, Romans 10:17, then formulate our belief that Jesus is the Christ, the Son of God. And that belief is comprehensive in that it includes all that we do by faith.
2: Absolutely. That is, you know, one of the things that you mentioned that really stood out to me and I think is a good point is the, you know, noun as opposed to a verb. Because sometimes people go through and they want to read it always as a verb, but sometimes it's talking about the system of faith.
3: Right.
2: And I remember, I grew up with Christian parents. And it's not that they didn't teach me, but I don't know that I had ever really put that together as such until, like, when I went to the preaching school and I would hear instructors talking about the faith, and I'm thinking, what is that? And, and I began to understand it is. It's an entire system, a scheme of redemption, sometimes we call it, that God had before the world began. And so, you know, he's unfolding it throughout the page of the Old Testament. Then Jesus comes and the plan comes to fruition right there in Acts chapter 2. And you begin to see why people call Acts 2 the hub of the Bible.
3: Right.
2: It really is an important distinction that sometimes that's a noun. Sometimes it's a verb. And sometimes, as you point out, it's a comprehensive description.
3: Yeah.
2: I don't think I'd ever caught that in John 3:36, the distinction there, the ASV translating that obeyeth.
3: That's right.
2: And that's accurate. That's exactly what he's talking about there.
3: Well, it's true that everything we do in obedience is by faith.
2: Right.
3: It's because we believe and we act upon that. That's what motivates us to do the other things that God would have us to do, that we might be saved. And
2: no one could honestly say, I believe in God, and then refuse to do what he said willingly when you know what he's commanded.
3: Right.
4: People like to say we're saved by faith and not by works, but they forget that believe is actually an action verb.
2: Right.
4: It's an act. It's something that we do.
2: And that's what, you know, they asked Jesus, what should we do to work the works of God there in John 6? And he says, this is the work of God, that you believe on him whom he has sent. And so belief itself is a work. And so not all works are excluded. It's works of human devising, human merit.
3: Right.
2: But excellent thoughts there. It means more to believe in Christ than just mental assent. So excellent, excellent thoughts. Well, gentlemen, we are going to take a break. We want to invite our viewers, stay with us. We're going to give you some contact information, some further study information. Then we're going to come back and deal with our next questions. We've got a question dealing with the necessity of belief in Christ, and want to invite you to stay with us, and we'll be back in just a moment. We'll cover that.
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2: Welcome back. We are going to cover our last two questions of this program. I mentioned before the break, we've got a question on why is it necessary to believe in Christ, kind of as a follow-up to Brother Liddell's previous question. But first, we want to get to Josh's second question. Josh, the question is, and this is sometimes asked, it's a good question and needs an answer, a good Bible answer. How could the God of love, seen in the New Testament, be the same being who commanded the destruction of nations of people in the Old Testament?
4: There's no question that the New Testament mentions God as love. 1 John chapter 4, God is love. And so not only is he a God of love, he is love embodied. And so we understand that, but sometimes people have a problem reconciling that with what we see in the Old Testament. You actually see a lot of atheists pointing to the Old Testament, pointing toward the commandment that God gave to Israel to destroy the people in the land of Canaan, and they'll say, look, how cruel and how awful that is. And they'll point to that, and they don't understand how the love of God can be seen in that particular instance. Well, first of all, we need to understand this, that God didn't do any of that without just cause in doing so. And in fact, we see in Genesis 15, verse 16, that he would not yet allow that to take place because, as it says there, the iniquity of the Amorites was not yet full. They'd not reached a point where their iniquity was so great that God would send judgment or punishment upon them. We also see in the book of Jonah that Nineveh, although it was so greatly wicked, their punishment was actually stayed because they repented. And so we see the love of God even toward these people who are not his children, Israel, seen a couple of times in the Old Testament there. But he did nothing to the Amorites or nothing to the Canaanites in the land of Canaan that he did not also do to his children when they turned away from him to sin. The nation of Israel going away into Assyrian captivity, the nation of Judah away into Babylonian captivity, those were punishments brought upon them by God. And so we might look at that and say, well, how was God just or loving or kind in doing such things? Well, first of all, we don't understand the wisdom of God. God has greater wisdom than all of us, and so God in his infinite wisdom understood exactly what the ramifications, what the outcome of this particular event would be, and understood it to be the best plausible option. But then number two, we misunderstand where God's love is located here. Why did God give the command of the Israelites to destroy the people in the land of Canaan? Because it was the best thing for Israel. It was actually an act of love toward Israel rather than an act of hatred toward the people of the land. God understood something that Israel did not at that time understand, and that is that if the people remained in the land of Canaan, it would cause great grief, great suffering, and great awful things to come about for the nation of Israel because of the negative influence of those people. And the loss of their souls is a greater loss than the loss of the lives of those people there. We see when we look that they didn't take all the people of the land. They didn't destroy the inhabitants of the land, and idolatry came about, and idolatry led to departure from God utterly, and then it led to the downfall of the nation of Israel. But if they'd have listened to God, it would have saved countless generations of people.
2: God knows what he's talking about. Right. He knows what he's doing.
4: Right.
2: And, you know, we don't always understand, but he knows what he's doing. And, you know, you mentioned Genesis 15, 16. The iniquity of the Amorites is not yet full. I heard a brother, Frank Chester, point this out years ago in a class when I was college age, living down in the Montgomery area, that not only that, but if you recall, Israel gets on the very cusp of Canaan. 10 spies come back with a bad report.
4: Right.
2: And they discourage an entire nation. Now, the Amorites and the Hittites and the Jebusites and all those, they get 40 more years to repent. And they still don't.
4: Right.
2: It's not like they didn't have opportunity. So, you know, good points. This is something that, as you mentioned, atheists, infidels, a lot of times like to point to, but there really is no argument there when we understand there was opportunity given and just the omniscience of God, that he knows what he's doing.
3: It's interesting that people look at the God of the New Testament, as they put it, as God of love only.
2: Right.
3: Romans 11:22 says, behold the goodness and the severity of God.
2: Right.
3: 2 Peter 3:9 tells us, though, that he is long-suffering. But the God of the New Testament is the one who has said through Jesus Christ the Savior, Matthew 25:46, that the wicked are going away into everlasting punishment. And 2 Thessalonians 1:7-9, those that know not God and obey not the gospel are going to be punished with everlasting destruction. So God's long-suffering, but he means what he says.
2: Mm-hmm. I heard B.J. Clark, who's director of Memphis School of Preaching now, I heard him say one time that sometimes folks act like the God of the Old Testament was this mean, vindictive character, and then somewhere between Malachi and Matthew, he got religion. And now he's just this grandfatherly Santa Claus, tolerate everything. Mm-hmm. And it's just not the case. He's the same God. But, you know, he is love, and he's long-suffering, but he's also just and holy. And
6: that's right.
2: So good thoughts there. Thank you, Josh. Next question, as we mentioned before the break, is for Brother Liddell. And this is kind of a follow-up to the previous question. We talked about what it means to believe in Christ, but let's ask the question, why is it necessary to believe in Christ?
3: Well, the demand for faith is from God. It's not from man. Again, John 8:24, Jesus said, if you believe not that I am he, you shall die in your sins. And so man's salvation depends upon his believing in Christ. He's the only Savior, Acts 4:12 tells us, and 1 John 2:2, he is the propitiation, the satisfaction for our sins. And so it's in Christ then that we must believe. As John 1:12 shows, believing in him brings the power then to become the sons of God. And so obedient faith is necessary if we would have eternal life that God has offered to us, John 3:16. But Romans 10:17 shows that hearing the Word of God is that which precedes our believing. And so Bible faith and that saving faith cannot exist apart from hearing the Word. If you look at Acts 4:4, howbeit many of them which heard the Word believed. That indicates some of them who heard did not believe. They all heard the Word. Some believed and some did not. Now, this should settle forever the question of, what about the person who doesn't hear the gospel? Can that person be saved or not? Romans 10:14, in that context that we just mentioned, verse 17, Paul, by inspiration, asked the question, how then shall they call on him in whom they have not believed? And how shall they believe in him of whom they have not heard? And so that question needs to be answered. How shall they believe in him of whom they have not heard? And how shall they hear without a preacher? And so hearing, learning about Christ, obviously comes before belief in him. But that faith in Christ then precedes and prompts the necessary and subsequent actions. If you look at 1 Thessalonians 2:13, Paul, the inspired writer, points out that he's thankful to God that they have received the Word of God, not as the Word of men, but as it is in truth the Word of God, which effectually worketh also in you that believe. And so belief is that which precedes our taking those other steps of obedience, such as repentance and confession and baptism into Christ. It is that which motivates us to obey God. We believe. We believe that Jesus is the Christ, the Son of God. And so we do all then that he has commanded through his Word because of that faith. Jesus said, John 12:48, he that rejecteth me and receiveth not my words hath one that judgeth him. The word that I have spoken, the same shall judge him in the last day. If you look at Acts 8:12, here's a great example set forth by the Samaritans when they believed Philip, preaching the things concerning the kingdom of God and the name of Jesus Christ, they were baptized, both men and women.
2: Absolutely. Thank you. We understand what it means to believe in Christ, but we also need to understand the necessity of it. And I think that's a great point about the question that sometimes comes up, well, what about someone who's never heard? We need to understand you have to hear to believe, and you have to believe an obedient faith, obviously, as we talked about in the first question, in order to be saved. Excellent thoughts. Well, gentlemen, we are just about out of time. I want to thank you for being with us. I want to let our viewers know that we're going to have Brother Liddell and Josh do another program or two with us so we can continue these good thoughts. I appreciate Brother Liddell, Brother Josh, for being with us and doing such a fine job answering these questions. I want to thank you, our viewers, for being with us for another episode. We want to invite you to join us next time for GBN Q&A. I'm your host, Chad Dalhite. Thank you again. Keep sending in your questions and keep studying your Bible. God bless. Until next time.
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0: Too often, in the chaos of today's world, our spiritual lives can get put on the back burner. 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By signing up for this correspondence course, you can take the first step in strengthening your relationship with God. 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If you follow Him and His Word, you will come to know the true meaning of life.
10: We appreciate our viewers. Thank you for tuning in to Bible Roundtable. If you've never watched this program before, let me just explain a little bit about what we do. We believe that the Bible is our guide and our only guide. And that pertains also not just to Bible questions and answer type situations or doctrine or just religion, but about all of our lives. And there are some issues that we want to talk about that relate to life and godliness. And Peter said, well, God's given us everything for that, all things that pertain to life and godliness. 2 Peter 1:3, he said, are right here in this book of knowledge, the knowledge of Him who hath called us to glory and virtue. So we invite you to watch with us and to study with us. Get your Bible out and even a notepad if you want to make some notes, because these things, not all of them have easy answers. And that's obviously why I have some help here. But I invite you to study with us and see whether these things are so. Let's get into our discussion right now. Brother Terry, please introduce yourself to those who are watching.
11: All right. I'm Terry Broom, and I'm with the Broad Street Church of Christ in Scottsboro, Alabama.
10: All right. Well, that says enough. Gospel preacher.
11: Gospel preacher.
10: That's what we want. Tom?
12: My name's Tom Baxley from the Highway 9 congregation in Piedmont, Alabama.
10: All right. And because you are a student of the Word, we want to know your views on these things. That's where we get our help. Brother Broom, Now more than ever, our young people are under a barrage of worldliness. Now, we're grandparents, and so we have some vested interest in what's going on with our young people right now. All kinds of electronic media. You may be up to date on some of these things. I'm probably not. but that, in addition to what's always been going on in society, attacking our young people with this worldly mentality, what can we do to prevent them from being ensnared in what Satan's laying out there for them?
11: Yeah. Of course, I wish there was just a simple plan, step one, step two, step three, but there are some things that we hope and pray to God will be successful when we work with our children. I think, first of all, a family has got to have a very close relationship, an open and loving relationship with good communication lines.
10: Amen.
11: And I think that the parents have got to be able, from an early age on, to be able to talk to children frankly about these matters, let them know what the pitfalls and the dangers are, and at the same time, to make the involvement in religious matters a labor of love, an enjoyment, and something that the entire family shares together, so that these children grow up wanting to have a pure heart, wanting to please God. I've met many young people who sincerely want to give their life to Jesus, even though they're totally surrounded with pornography and every kind of drug peddling that you can imagine. It's up to us to adorn the doctrine of Christ and wear it beautifully. If parents are being negative and tearing the church apart at home, or tearing the preacher down, or tearing the elders down, the song leader are tearing them up, if it's always negative, these children are not being given the beauty of Jesus in the lives of their parents. They're not seeing that reflected, and I feel like that it's much harder to keep them in the church and to keep them wanting to live right. But if they see their parents reading the Bible, and if they walk in on their parents and catch them praying, if they have openness where they can ask their parents sincere questions and know that they're going to be treated respectfully and given sincere answers, if they make a mistake, if parents let it be known, you know, while I have to talk to you frankly about the mistake that you've made, it doesn't lessen how I feel about you. I love you deeply, and I'll always be there for you. About the only thing we can do is in those kinds of areas, because the kids know how to sidestep passwords. You can put locks on computers. You can do all sorts of things, but You can't put them in a prison where they're never going to see it.
13: Right.
11: Which one of us can say that we're immune just turning our computers on and advertisements flick across the home page before you have time to respond and turn them off? It's a very evil generation, and we have to warn our children, and then we have to offer them an alternative life that's so wonderful that this other ceases being the prime focus in their life. That's only a beginning, but it takes you a lifetime to fulfill that one.
13: Well, you've given some very good and positive directions there. There are some negative things and some things that just don't work, but that's excellent emphasis on that. And Tom, now, you're still what I would consider a young person, and you work with a lot of young people.
14: Mm-hmm.
13: What's your take on this? What can we do?
12: Well, again, there's really no easy answer. There is no step one, two, and three. And I appreciate everything that Brother Broom has said. I'm not a parent yet. My wife and I are expecting our first child in February. And we pray that we can do the right things by that child to train them up in the way of the Lord. But the big thing that I see that we need to do is just teach. Encourage, admonish, love, and really be honest. We can't tell our children, we can't tell our young people that sin's not fun or attractive or appealing, because that's just simply not the case. It's fun for a season. It's meant to be that way. The adversary knows what he's doing. Mm-hmm. He's had 6,000 years to perfect his trade, and he's quite good at it, and he's not afraid to stand toe-to-toe with anybody. That's something else we need to realize. He stood toe-to-toe with the Son of God, so he's not afraid of little old Tom Baxley from Piedmont, Alabama. So we just need to understand that there is a problem and not run from it, but address it head-on. This is very serious stuff, and let me say this also, and of course, I kind of feel funny lecturing you guys, because obviously, I'm the young person, but
13: you're helping everybody. So.
12: This things that we're facing now, they're not new. I believe the preacher said it very aptly 4,000 years ago. There is nothing new under the sun.
13: That's right.
12: But now it's a lot more accessible.
14: That's right.
12: That's the downside. But on the upside, the technology that we have nowadays is outstanding. It's tremendous, and a lot of great things are being done. For instance, this program being on television, being on the internet, and being able to be picked up. We can do great things with our technology, but at the same time, terrible things can be done with it, and we just got to make sure that our children understand that, and that there is no alternative. This is the way, the truth, and the life, and there is no other way to God except through this, and we've got to teach.
13: teach them, depending on what background we're talking about, you're talking about those that are in an environment where maybe their parents are totally corrupt. How are these young people going to make a change? But where we have young people who are being sought after by Satan because they're not in his clutches right now, you know, encouraging them in the area of personal responsibility that mom and daddy cannot tell you everything that you're going to encounter. That's so what you have to watch out for. Personal responsibility, learning to you talk about Satan standing toe-to-toe. You know, James did say, though you resist him, he'll flee from you.
14: That's right.
12: So, amen.
13: He won't take too many punches until he runs off. And so,
11: and parents should avoid putting their head in the sand.
13: Oh, yes.
11: We need to know what the lyrics to those songs are. We need to know what sites our children are frequently visiting on the Internet. I know there are parents who believe that you don't have a right to go into your child's bedroom and snoop around. I didn't. I walked in there while my child was on the computer. I just walked right in and said, hey, how's it going? They knew that they were subject to bed check spontaneously with only a knock on the door and dad will be coming in.
13: That's right.
11: What it does is it lets them know, and it's a defense mechanism for them. It helps to build up a little bit of a resistance against the devil, knowing that mom and dad are in tune to what they do. They're not naive. They're not so easily fooled, but I'm afraid too many parents are. And too many parents believe, oh, not my child. Maybe your kid, but not my kid. My kid wouldn't do that. Quit being naive.
13: Yes.
11: They would.
12: Well, they do sometimes.
11: And they do sometimes.
13: They would, and you have a right to intervene.
11: That's right.
12: You have a right to be a parent.
13: Yes.
12: That's the important thing.
13: It's not about being their best friend. That's okay if it works out that way, but first responsibility is to train that child. Mom and daddy are accountable. Our parents and grandparents, if they have taken on the responsibility, as many have, of rearing their children. But there is hope. Here we have a young man who's a gospel preacher.
11: That's right.
13: Let's do what we can to encourage that.
11: That's right.
13: Just brings to mind, a little over a year ago, my brother-in-law passed away with cancer. He has teenage sons at home. And so while this is going on, my wife and I were helping with those boys. And the youngest said, Uncle Brooks, can I take my cell phone to church? There was some kind of big, was it iPad, iPod, whatever. Anyway, he said, if I take my Bible, I'll leave it on the pew. But if I take my phone, I'll have my Bible on my phone and I can use that. And I was at first resistant to the idea, but I found out he was telling the truth. Use those electronic devices for good things, for learning more of God's word or teaching somebody else God's word. And that's the idea. That's the direction we want to go.
11: Turning it into a positive, isn't it?
13: Exactly.
11: Yeah.
13: Bend the tree in the right direction.
11: That's right.
13: Okay. Well, brethren, I appreciate that, and I hope the parents and grandparents listening will be encouraged to take action. Here's something. I hate to bring these kinds of things up, but we face them. A group of Christians broke away from a church that they did describe as traditional. And the reason they broke away, they said, was because they wanted more freedom of expression in worship. I actually saw the document that had those words in it. And one of the things they wanted to do was to raise and to wave their hands during the worship period, especially during songs, but whenever. That's just one thing among many that they wanted to do. And they felt that they were being confined in the traditional church. When Paul talked about 1 Timothy 2:8, I will that men pray everywhere, lifting holy hands to God. Is that what he was talking about? Tom, what do you think about that?
12: In my short life as a Christian and short life as a minister, I have yet to have the feeling that I need to raise my hands and I need to sway them back and forth. And I forgive me, I shouldn't say it in that way. I shouldn't belittle the idea, but I don't believe that's what Paul had in mind in his in that pericope of Scripture. I do believe that God is a spirit, and that those who worship him must worship him in spirit and in truth. And I have been to places where they're all about truth and have no spirit. Of course, on the other hand, I've been to places where they're all about spirit and have no truth. There's got to be a balance there. What the balance is, it must be within, it must be found within Scripture, but I don't believe that's one they can go to and say, here it is. I want to, I'm going to leave here because I want to raise my hands and, and do whatnot.
13: Okay. Brother Broom, what is the emphasis of that?
11: Well, the hand, in the Scriptures, the hand is an important organ of human activity, and it's used as a symbol in Bible literature. For example, we talk about Jehovah's hand, the hand of the Lord.
13: Right.
11: And it represents the power of deliverance of the Lord, the hand, hands that shed innocent blood. There represents murderous people. That's a negative use of the symbol of the hands. And when Paul calls upon men to be able to lift up holy hands, he's called upon men to exemplify purity and righteousness, and that these are the ones who should be leading the church and leading in that particular passage, leading in all places, the spiritual exercise such as prayer. Men who don't have sinful lives that are unforgiven, that are not dealt with. We all are sinners and fall short of the glory of God. That's that's the first thing I'm thinking of. The second thing I'm thinking of is that there's no particular prayer posture in the Bible that is set forth as being required, number one, or any greater than any other prayer posture. We there's a lot of different prayer postures. I remember Hannah, this was Samuel's mother, if you recall, she says to Eli, I'm the one that was standing praying beside you. So I do know that there were people in the Bible that were standing while they were praying. I know in the Bible that there were people that fell prostrate on the ground. Elijah did, fell prostrate on the ground with his dealings with Ahab. And also there were people in the Bible like Solomon who spread his hands out to the Lord like in an entreaty. And then there were people, well, even Jesus fell to the ground, you know, prostrate. The song says prostrate in the garden. There he prayed alone, but the Scripture tells us that he fell to the ground, Mark 14:35. Okay. There are numerous postures, but none of them are set up as, you know, as an advantage over another one. So I'd have to say that as far as whether you lift your hands or don't lift your hands, it's neither demanded nor forbidden. I can't find any posture in the Bible where praying to God in spiritual communion with God involved swaying and the waving of hands, but I have to begin to wonder what their motivation is.
13: Amen.
11: We're going beyond anything that is

0: singing praises to God without someone artificially stimulating me, through whatever method it is, what their motivation is, it seems like they're trying to get to a higher level of emotional feeling.
1: Mm-hmm.
0: And
1: seem that way for sure.
0: It has that appearance, right. And I have to add, even though the scriptures do not say that we cannot raise up our hands, it doesn't say there's an advantage either way. It's not forbidden. I begin to wonder about the swaying, though, because I've also seen the next step beyond that. They start swaying, and then all of a sudden they begin to flow with their sway, and they begin to go around in circles, stepping out into the aisles.
1: Okay.
0: I have seen this, and I begin to realize that these people think of themselves as doing some sort of a spiritual dance to Jesus.
1: Yep.
0: Things that are not in spirit and in truth, as Tom has referred a moment ago. I think that there are a lot of questions that undermine this question. Mm-hmm. What's behind it? What's their motive?
1: Mm-hmm.
0: If it interferes with the spiritual worship of the simple man, then maybe I ought to give up my privilege in honor of my brother who is interfered with by that experience or that
1: right.
0: practice. I might have a right, but I need to be willing to crucify some of my rights if they are hampering the growth of the whole church.
1: I think 1 Corinthians 14:40 may come into play a little here.
0: I think so.
1: Let all things be done decently and in order.
0: Yes, sir.
1: And that would be so that there won't be distractions to anyone's worship.
0: Yeah.
1: One thing comes to mind, a parallel concept, maybe. I think this is what Paul had in mind, as you said, holiness of the hands.
0: Mm-hmm.
1: Over in Isaiah chapter 1, verse 15. Of course, Isaiah is writing to God's people who are corrupting the worship of God. And verse 15 of chapter 1, he says, "When you spread forth your hands, I will hide mine eyes from you. Yea, when you make many prayers, I will not hear. Your hands are full of blood."
0: Mm-hmm.
1: Well, did they really have blood in their hands while they're waving them around?
0: That's a symbol that I was talking about.
1: This is symbolic. This is figurative language.
0: Right.
1: No, they're not actually bringing their hands cupped with blood in them.
0: That's right.
1: They have been guilty of murder. They have been guilty of something equivalent to that
0: right.
1: in the eyes of God. They violated God's law.
0: That's
1: so
0: right.
1: Verse 16, he says, "Wash you, make you clean, put away the evil of your doings from mine eyes."
0: Right.
1: And cease to do evil. So it's not the quality of the hands and the soap that they used, but it's a matter of the spiritual condition of the man.
0: Mm-hmm.
1: And so the hands here representing his life.
0: Right.
1: And so I think that's fair to say here's a good Old Testament parallel to this,
0: I think so.
1: Passage in 1 Timothy. All right, anything else? Good answer, brethren. Appreciate your insights.
0: Well, likewise.
1: All right, here's another question from a viewer. Brother wants to know, or someone wants to know, if the Bible permits a Christian to engage in battle combat. What about it, Brother Terry?
0: Well, Romans 13 is the only place I can think of going in that regard, concerning the powers that be or ordained of the Lord. And he discusses governments being for the good of the people, not for evil. We realize there are governments that are bent upon doing evil, but in Romans 13, let every soul be subject to the higher powers. There is no power but of God. The powers that be are ordained of God. That's verse 1.
1: Mm-hmm.
0: And if you resist the power, verse 2, you resist the ordinance of God. Then verse 3, rulers are not a terror to good works, but to evil, assuming, of course, we're not dealing with a dictatorship.
1: Mm-hmm.
0: And then he goes on to say, verse 4, he is the minister of God to thee for good, but if thou do that which is evil, be afraid for him. And he goes on to say in that regard that in verse 4, the minister of God to thee for good, he bears not the sword in vain. Governments exist for the protection of the people. They do not bear the sword in vain. That means the police force has the right as an agent of the government to

0: carry out whatever it takes to keep the peace and to protect the common good of the people. The soldier has that same right when it comes to protecting people from harm of those that would overrun them. So governments have the right. That question is not arguable. The question is, does a Christian have the freedom to be a part of two kingdoms, the kingdom of God, and still serve in the kingdom of man? And at that point, I have never read an example where any soldier, such as Cornelius in Acts 10, was told that now that you have become a Christian, you're going to have to give up your rank in the Roman army.
1: Lose your job.
0: You're going to lose your job. Right. He was in command of, we're told, of 100. As far as anything in the Bible that would tell a Christian you can't do it, the closest thing to it would be if we go back over to the Ten Commandments, thou shalt not kill. But here is a very fine line difference between killing and bearing the sword as an agent of the government, not out of personal vengeance or vendetta,
1: right,
0: but as an agent of the government exercising, whether you're the one that takes the life in capital punishment, or whether you're the policeman that stops somebody from hurting somebody else, for that matter, whether you're the husband who's protecting his wife from an invader that comes in and the children,
1: right,
0: and you stop him with deadly force.
1: Yeah.
0: You're not doing it in an act of murder, an act of vengeance.
1: Right.
0: You're acting with the authorization of the government, and in some of those cases, as an agent of the government.
1: Yeah.
0: It's a very personal matter. Every individual basically is going to have to arrive at their own conscience on whether they can or cannot do this.
1: Yes.
0: I cannot write a law for an individual that God did not write. And I don't find a law that says that a Christian cannot serve his government in this capacity. If you know of it, I'd be very happy to hear it.
1: I think I would say otherwise. In fact, when the disciples are getting ready to follow Jesus out to the garden, they said, "We have two swords." And Jesus said, "It is enough."
0: It's enough.
1: Luke 22:38. He said, it didn't say don't bring them. He said, "It's enough." Tom, what can you add?
2: Nothing. No, I was going to go to Acts 10 and mention Cornelius becoming a convert and the silence of Cornelius, you have to give up your rank. So, I mean, there's nothing else that I can add.
1: Okay.
2: That's well said.
1: Well, you remember when the people began to come out and listen to John preach, John the Baptist, in Luke 3, you know, they said, the soldiers asked, "What shall we do?" You know, he's preaching repentance, for the kingdom of God is at hand, and he didn't tell them to leave their station, to drop their swords and shields. He told them not to abuse people, not to abuse your power as an officer
0: exactly.
1: of the law.
0: Exactly.
1: And so there's the...
0: But there are good people on both sides of this issue.
1: Oh, yes.
0: Some of my Bible professors were against the Christian being able to go to war, carnal warfare. Other professors believed it was appropriate. And each had a very strong, compelling argument for why they believed as they did. But the bottom line was they had arrived at a personal conscience, and they were having to just sort of try to strain out the gnat to create their cases. I don't have a case. I just have a teaching that governments have a job to perform, and somebody has got to be an agent of that government. What if you converted the whole police department?
1: Right, yes.
0: Would they all have to resign?
1: I think not. But and I do appreciate the leniency and the consideration, because I recall a brother being on another television program, and the question, as this one has not been rehearsed, didn't know what your answer was going to be.
0: No,
1: but the brother came out as a total pacifist, and he said, "You see, we're still brethren." We disagree on this personal issue,
0: uh-huh.
1: but it's a matter of conscience. And so we're not going to raise this, as Paul said, not to do in Romans 14:1. We're not going to raise it to disputes about scruples. And so every man, verse 5 of Romans 14, every man must be fully persuaded in his own mind.
0: That's right.
1: So that's one of those things. We can present some things to study, but do your own study.
0: That's right.
1: And that's everything, certainly, it must be in that vein. But when it comes to matters that are matters of judgment,
0: mm-hmm.
1: you must do your own study. I cannot tell you what to believe.
0: Right.
1: I can tell you what the Lord says about salvation, His church, heaven, and those things. But here's one of those mm-hmm. where this is what I believe the Bible teaches, but you need to make up your own mind
0: right.
1: on it. All right. Thanks, brethren, and thank you for listening to Bible Roundtable. We hope this has whetted your appetite for more. Get your Bible, and let's study together again next time. Thank you.

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0: It's 62 degrees.
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2: Hello and welcome to GBN Live. So glad to have you tonight. We are going to be talking about Catholic doctrine. Hope you'll stay tuned. It might be that you have a question, a comment. We'd love to hear from you tonight. And so we're going to get right into our program. As we begin tonight, we want to ask, first of all, is authority in matters of religion, is it in the Bible or is it in the church? Gary, how would you answer that?
4: Well, the Lord, first of all, we have to realize the Lord spoke with authority. Matthew chapter 28, after his crucifixion and resurrection, he said, all authority has been given unto me in heaven and on earth. Go ye therefore and teach all nations, baptizing them in the name of the Father and of the Son and of the Holy Spirit, teaching them to observe all things whatsoever I've commanded you. And lo, I'm with you always, even unto the end of the world or the end of the age. So initially the authority was with Jesus, but even before he died, he made a tremendous promise to his apostles. And that promise was that they would be guided into all truth. And that's found in John chapter 16, particularly verse 13, where the Lord says, however, when he, the Spirit of truth, has come, he will guide you into all truth. For he will not speak on his own authority, but whatever he hears, he will speak. And he will tell you things to come. So it's not really any surprise later, I don't think, to hear men like Paul and, of course, Peter and the other apostles talking about the Lord, what he had to say, like in Acts chapter 20, when Paul's talking to the Ephesian elders, he said, even as the Lord said, verse 35, and quotes him in reference to our helping others, particularly those in unable to help themselves.
2: That's right.
4: Then you get to like what he said to Timothy, 2 Timothy chapter 3, verse 16, beginning. He said, all scripture is given by inspiration of God, and is profitable for doctrine, for proof, for correction, for instruction in righteousness, that the man of God may be perfect, truly furnished unto every good work. You know, you can't get any better than perfect.
2: That's right.
4: You can't get any more complete than complete.
2: That's right.
4: Then just out of, real quickly realize that then Paul has told us Scripture comes from God. It's God-breathed, God-spoken. But it's so interesting what Peter has to say about the Apostle Paul, and we find that, of course, in his writings in 2 Peter chapter 3, beginning at, we can go ahead and begin at verse 14. Therefore, beloved, looking forward to these things, be diligent to be found by him in peace, without spot, and blameless. And consider that the long-suffering of our Lord is salvation, as also our beloved brother Paul, according to the wisdom given to him, has written to you, as also in all his epistles.